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1: 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Joe Louis, dat was die man. 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
0: 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Met Howlin' Wolf, met Sonny Boy, met Muddy Waters en nu maar op. 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
1: Ja.
2: He was nice and he just had a bad mouth. He was nice. He treat people nice, you know. If you don't know him, you would fight him. You would hit him in the mouth, you know. Because he can't set up 5 minutes and talk to you unless he just call you a dirty name, you know. And he think it's nothing to it, you know. If you say something that he don't like you say, oh, this is the apple. He said, you done bit off it, you know. And I said, no, I said, I done bit off it. Instead of saying, no, that's a joke, you ain't bit off it, he called me a darn lie, you know.
3: You knew the wolf, the wolf, Chester Burnett, the Howlin' Wolf.
2: Howlin' Wolf. Yeah, I met him quite a few times, but I never did play. I sat in on his show one time. I went to Chicago, and me and Muddy went over there, over to where he was playing, and he said, "Who is he?" You know, it's like, yeah. Muddy said, "This is Willie Foster." This. My harp blow on tour. He thinking, he can't blow no harp, you know. And he said, yeah, he can, you know. He thought he was a little bit more than me because I was a young man. I had my style. Howlin' Wolf got his style of blowing harp, you know. And so it, I like him. So his band was playing, you know. He said, all right, come on up here. Let's see what you can do. I went up there and said, the guy said, what you gonna play? I said, anything you can play. I can play it too, you know. So they said, okay. I said, what harp you gonna use? I said, hey, I'm one of them. He said, get an E. So I got an A harmonica and start playing, you know. He said, yeah. He said, no, get your D harp. That's what Howlin', get your D harp. You know? I said, I don't like you blow D harp, you know. I said, I go in A up here, and I went on the, took the E harmonica and went on the keen end. I don't like that. They down there where you can blow it. I said, okay. So I got the D harp, and I played a few numbers. Played about the 4 or 5 number. He come up there, give me the harp. And he started playing, you know, how many more years?
3: Yeah.
2: You know, are you gonna wreck my life?
3: Yeah.
2: And when he got through, he said, I play that. I just grabbed me a C harmonic and told the guys to get in G. Yeah. And they got in G. Hey, play with a D. I said, I want to blow it in G. That's to my voice. Because I don't want to try to sing. I can't say it like you. I said, I can't put gravel in my throat. You know, like this, like gravel in the throat. But I said, now, don-dun, don, don, don, don, you know. I said, how many more years? You know.
3: Yeah.
2: And they, are you gonna wreck my life? And the people started screaming, you know, jumping. He come up there and took the harp from me, took his mic from me, you know.
3: What?
2: I said, you know, I don't be like that. And Muddy Waters said, don't pay him no attention, he's jealous. He's a jealous type of person.
4: Man, you know I done enjoyed things that kings and queens will never have. fact kings and queens can't never get. And they don't even know about it.

0: Geweldige stemmen van Howlin' Wolf.
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2: He taught me a lot.
3: Yeah.
2: I know my life, but he taught me at the same like people like you. You know, and he played his old low down dirty blue. Whoa, baby! Look how you got me standing around crying. And you know, he put his whole soul in it. I used to ask him, why you do that, you know? He said, that's a feeling. And I said, no, if it ain't a feeling. You know, look how you got me standing around crying. And he shake his head, and you can feel it. It's going all through him, you know what I mean. You know, I deep in love with you, little girl. Yeah, 'cause you're always resting on my mind, but you went away and left me and stuff like that. So that's a sad thing. And blues is sad. That's where blues originated from, sadness.
4: Always sad.
2: I was born in the blues.
4: Always sad things?
2: Always.
4: In the blues?
2: Always what?
4: Sad things?
2: Yeah. That's all the blues is about, sad things. You stomp your foot, you sad 'cause it's hurting. You mash your finger. You be driving a nail and hit your hand. You're hurting, you know what I mean? You got the blues right then. You got, ooh, it's going all through you. That's the feeling. So you feel so bad, you know. You have a headache. You're setting up. You say, ooh, I got a headache so bad. Yeah, well, you blue because you got a headache. Somebody said something to you. Don't say nothing to me. I got a terrible headache. You got the blues. I was born in the blues. I know my mother had the blues because I had to be born out in the cotton field where my mother was picking cotton. And because my daddy says, my wife is going to have a baby and I don't know when it's going to come. She don't need to go out in the field today. And the man said, yeah, let her go out there and be picking cotton close around the house. So if she has that baby, she can beg for somebody and they'll come help her to the house. So... And told some more people, say, y'all pick cotton clothes out there and watch Sarah. That's my mother. Watch her, because she gonna have a baby. And it might have that baby today out there in that field, and y'all can help her to get to the house. They done that. But when the pains hit my mother, she said, oh, she hollered, and somebody come over there. They said, come on there to get her to the house. Then two or three of them come over there to try to get her to the house, but she was laying on the ground, you know. Mm. And a lady said, you can't have the baby here. Say, yes, you can too. We're going to have to do something because the baby's coming. Well, I'm coming. I'm right there. My mother's bones done uncoupled. So if they done uncoupled, she can't walk. And she got about 100 feet, 100 yards, maybe about 100 yards to go to get to the house. And they couldn't care over there. And I'm hanging out, my head hanging out or whatnot. See? So then... a lady looked and said, it's too late. They said, well, what are we going to do? She got the cotton sack and shook the cotton sack off and scooted up under my mother and said, time my mother got on that cotton sack, out on my shotgun. And that was me. And so, you know, and then I didn't feel bad. My mother didn't either, because she loved it, people. She was a godson child, I believe. God give her wisdom to love everybody. Don't hate nobody. If you hate a person, you know what I mean. If I step on your foot, you look at me and you say, I hate you stepped on my foot, but still love me because I'm a human being. So she taught me all that. I was about 7 years old. I said, Mama, I was born on a cotton sack. Uh-huh. and kept me, showed me where I was born. She said, I said, well, Mama, how come I had to be born on the cotton? She said, because I didn't have time to go to the house. Then I realized what that was. The boss man wouldn't let me go to the house to have you. So then, by me being, you know, and I said, yeah. And when I got a little bit old, I said, Mama, how come I ain't got no sisters or brothers? That's when I learned it.

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Yes, and how many times can a man turn his head and pretend that he just

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When he came across this young man sawing on a fiddle and playing it hot, and the devil jumped up on a hickory stump and said, "Boy, let me tell you what. I guess you didn't know it, but I'm a fiddle player too. And if you'd care to take a dare, I'll make a bet with you. 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I bet a fiddle of gold against your soul, cause I think I'm better than you." 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

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And then a band of demons

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Johnny said, "Devil, just come on back if you ever want to try again. I done told you once, you son of a bitch, I'm the

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0: Jerry.
1: Kathy was closing the light. 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And I wished for once I weren't right. While we used to laugh together,

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It weren't much to look at.

0: I'm Eddie Bishop. I'm curator of Jimmy Rogers Museum.
1: Uh-huh.
0: What can I help you with?
1: Yeah. No, we want to know, how long is this museum over here?
0: It opened in 1976.
1: 1976.
0: Uh-huh.
1: And is it how many people are coming? And so in a year?
0: In a year's time, around 6,000.
1: 6,000 people. Uh-huh.
0: You got to remember though that 6,000 people are probably 90% of them are Jimmy Rogers fans, and probably 10% are just lookers and curiosity. You know.
1: And they are from all over the world.
0: All over the world,
1: They come from.
0: We get them from England. We get them from Ireland. We get them from Australia, France, Germany. We get them from everywhere. We got some of the flags they brought in up there on the wall. Yeah.
2: And you've got also very famous people over here.
0: Yeah,
2: I saw a list over there.
0: Do what?
2: I saw a list over there on the wall.
0: Yeah. They are. We get all kind of dignitaries in here. I mean, you never know. One time I had the governor in here, and I didn't know he's even the governor. He came in. He left his card. But we get, you know, we get all kind of people coming here. You never know who's going to walk in that door. Mm-hmm. You really don't. Out of towners, out of the country, you never know who's going to come in. Sometimes an entertainer will walk in, he's in his street clothes, and if you don't know who he is, really, I mean, he's not fixed up like he is on the stage. He'll walk in with a pair of dungarees and a floppy T-shirt.
1: Yeah.
0: Yeah, they've done that before too. So I mean, you never know who comes in here. Mm-hmm. Jerry Clower came in here not too long ago, and he came in with a couple and walked around and didn't introduce himself or anything, and. Of course, I knew him. I spoke to him before he left, but I mean, that's the way it is. They just walk in here and start walking around looking, and never know who they are.
1: What I want to know is, I saw a movie picture, a motion picture in Holland with Clint Eastwood in it. Is that partial about the life of Jimmy Rogers?
0: No, I really don't know. It was more or less. I think it was based on just the. He was a struggling artist, right? He played the part of a struggling artist.
1: Yeah, I guess but also somebody who got sick and kind of TV thing.
0: Yeah, it was based on that.
1: Yeah, that part of this.
0: Part of it.
1: Jimmy Rogers' life.
0: Jimmy had the TB, you know.
1: Yeah.
0: And he suffered for years with that TB. And while he's working on the railroad, he had to leave the railroad because of the TB. And he couldn't work any longer, got too weak. And he went to playing the guitar on the street corners for nickels and dimes. And that was after he married. And then when he went up to Bristol, Tennessee, and he made that first record in 1927. I mean, that Sleep Baby Sleep, you know. And it wasn't too long. He got a recording contract.
1: He ignored the illness or what?
0: Hmm?
1: He ignored the illness or... medical care or something?
0: Yeah, at that time they didn't have no cure.
1: No cure.
0: All they give him, take him in the sanitarium, and they treat him. All they had really amounted to, you had to have a lot of rest, and took different kinds of tonic, but mostly you had to have a lot of rest. And he stayed on the road, and he was real active with his guitar playing and recording. He'd abuse himself. He let his health go. And then when his health to get, he let it go so long it'd get him down and he couldn't go no more, he'd check in the hospital. But that really, I think that really spurred his death on much quicker than it would have
1: because
0: he didn't take care of himself.
1: Yeah.
0: If he'd have took care of himself, and then when a cure finally came along, he might have lived to have been 80, 90 years old.
1: Yeah, of course.
0: But that's just the way life was at that time. So, but that was his thing. He just didn't take care of himself. He's more interested in getting out and making records.

0: And Miss Elsie was quite a character. I mean, she was real devoted. She was a real Christian lady, and she really devoted to country music. And all the artists knew her. Boxcar Willie, every time he came to Meridian to the festival, he had to go to Elsie's and visit with her. And he went by there one day. Elsie says, "Boxy, I got a song that I wrote for Jimmy. It's not completed, but if I finish it, will you record it?" He looked at it. "Yeah, I'll do it." And this was during the festival week. So she sat down on the piano that night. She finished the song, gave it to him the next day. He carried it back to Nashville or wherever he went with it and recorded on a single that's over there in the showcase. Then he put it out later on an album called Hobo's Lament. But she wrote it for Jimmy, and she still had the work, the sheet music that she had written for him, but hadn't been completed. So she sat down and she finished it. But Jimmy Rodgers has inspired a lot of people in his time, or in this country, and I'm sure and all over the world. Back in the early 20s, late 20s, had this depression going on, you know, in 29 and 30, and the country was in pretty bad shape, and the people were kind of down and out and hard up. And when he started recording music, songs about hard times, they knew what he was talking about.
1: It was reflecting in the songs.
0: Mm-hmm. They knew what he was talking about, and they would buy his records and listen to his. They could relate to his music.
1: Yeah, they could identify with him.
0: Yeah, they understood what he was talking about.
1: Right on.
0: Yeah. So he, that's where that came about. Yeah. Like I say, his records were 45 cents a piece, and people would go out and they'd buy a loaf of bread or maybe a dozen eggs or a pound of bacon, but they always had to buy that record if it came out. Right. They'd check and see if it had a new record out. If they did, they'd buy that, you know. Spend the last dime on a record before they bought something to eat. Now that's dedication to an artist. And you don't do that this day and time.
1: No, I don't think so.
0: No, they don't do that this day and time.

0: He went up to New York to do 24 songs. And he was advised by his doctor not to go because he was too weak. He
1: yeah, was that sick. Was in the movie. In the movie, it was the scene what was made yes. me remind of that because he couldn't finish it.
0: No, he was really weak, and the nurse went with him to New York. Went in the recording studio. They set up a cot, a little cot there. He record a song. He go lay down, rest on the cot. Then he go back up and sing again, and he rest. He done it all day long. They recorded him 12 songs. Well, that night he hemorrhaged and died. He didn't get to finish the other 12.
1: Yeah. Mm, yeah.
0: But you can listen to his music, even his last song, which was "Old Love Letters." Even the last song that he recorded, and then you listen to some of the early songs, and you can't tell much difference in the quality of the voice.
1: Uh-huh.
0: He was weak. He was dying, but the voice was still there.
1: Mm. And his other songs, are they completed by somebody else or what?
0: Yeah, a lot of folks wrote music for Jimmy. They'd come along.
1: But the songs he wanted, he didn't all the recording stuff.
0: Well, Jimmy couldn't read or write music.
1: Uh-huh.
0: He didn't know one note from another, and that's where Elsie came in. And they'd go to that piano where he'd have his guitar. He'd write a song in his head, and he'd sit there and plunk it out on the guitar, and she'd put it on music. And people that he knew in the music business, as he got a little pretty well known, they come to him with another song. I got a song, Jimmy, it'll just do fit for you. You know, he should play it. Anyway,
1: it's not all his material was written by himself.
0: No.
1: It's not all his material was written by himself.
0: No.
1: How maybe how

0: She was more on the melodies and that sort of thing.
1: Yeah.
0: Daddy and Home and those things. But as far as the blues and things like that, she said she couldn't do the blues. she just let him handle that. But like I say, some folks would bring music to him.
1: And his yodel thing,
0: that's natural.
1: That was natural.
0: Oh,
1: because it's a typical thing which comes from Europe. I mean, from Austria.
0: That
1: area.
0: That's where he was known as a blue yodeler. You know,
1: yeah.
0: He sang the blues and he yodeled in every song. I guess he recorded nearly about. I know that. I'm sure all of them got yodeling on them.
1: But his family didn't come from that area in Europe.
0: No. I'm not too sure. I did know Scottish, I think.
1: I think so.
0: Scottish descent. And the book we got here, written by Nolan Porterfield, The Life and Times of Jimmie Rodgers, I've read it, but it's been a long time ago that I read it. But it's got the story from day one until he passed away. A lot of things in there that people don't know about Jimmy. He was a kind-hearted person. He never had nothing when he started off, and if he was walking down the street and some guy put his hand out or pan out wanting a little help, he'd empty his pocket and put it in there. He couldn't keep any money, and whenever he went anywhere, Elsie used to travel with him several times, and he'd give Elsie his money.
1: Yeah.
0: Because he'd give it away, and then they wouldn't have nothing. His wife, same way.
1: I know.
0: Jimmy here too.
1: It's the same as the dock working people in Amsterdam, in the early days. You know that they had a heavy labor, and then when they got paid, there was nothing, and they went into the pub. You know, and then the wives, they were at the front door, you know, from the factory to collect, otherwise it was gone.
0: Wouldn't have nothing, you spend it all.
1: Yeah, right.
0: Oh yeah, well that happens over here too.
1: Yeah.
0: It happens in this country, it happens everywhere.
1: Yeah.
0: But you always see the wives come payday to pick up the paycheck.
1: Yeah.
0: But with Jimmy, he had no sense of value when it comes to money. Even with his guitars, he gave some of his guitars away to people, you know, and things of that sort. He come up with nothing and never did have anything, and he wasn't the kind of person that got the big head or felt like he's better than anybody else when he got famous. He was just old Jimmy Rogers, and that's it. He didn't put on no airs. Oh, he dressed fancy and all that kind of stuff. But like I say, if some bum walked down the street and didn't have nothing, he'd give him money to eat on, place to sleep, little pocket change. That kind of fella he was.

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1: Harry's Blues. 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

Now it seemed like everything was gonna be alright. 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

0: 1940s to the 1950s, 60s, and 70s. Willie Johnson, Lee Addison, Big Mac Neal, Sonny Land Slim, Freddie Kane, Little Sonny Scott, Bill Warren, Willie Hudson, Ray Scott, Mighty Joe Young, Eric Randles, Easy Baby, Sam Lay, Hubert Sumlin, 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Jimmy Rogers. Now you take a trip down to Jewtown, a walk down Maxwell Street, where legends dance and sing, played and swing. Chicago, the home of the blues. Yes, yes, yes, yes, yes. Oh, yes. Yes, yes, yes, yes.
1: Jimmy Lee Robinson met de Maxwell Street Blues. 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
1: 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Yeah.
3: Well, originally the university didn't want anything done. And then the university decided that they would save 9 buildings, but we don't know for what purpose.
4: Uh-huh.
3: And then Mayor Daley said he wanted a total of 27 buildings saved. And the university is not happy about that because they're complaining about the expense, you know, of trying to relocate some of the buildings,
4: yeah,
3: rehab them and so on. So that's a problem. And then more recently I heard where they're talking about only dealing with 9 buildings.
4: Uh-huh.
3: And some of the buildings won't even be used for anything. What they'll be, for instance, on that side of Maxwell, which is the south side of Maxwell, they want like 5 buildings there just to save the facades. And then what they want, this is one plan, I'm not saying they're going to do this or not, but to have a parking garage directly behind the facades.
4: Ah, yeah, so
3: it's a place to park cars.
4: It's a kind of fake.
3: Exactly. But my argument is, how many more parking lots do you need? They have parking lots everywhere that are underutilized. It seems that their plans keep changing. As a matter of fact, there was a map that I acquired from the proprietor of Paul and Bill's Tailor Shop, and the person who's involved with the development of the South Campus project wasn't even aware of this particular map and the description that I gave of it.
4: Mm-hmm.
3: And it just seems that they're up in the air about it. My argument with the university is that the number one, the businesses that do well here, they should allow those businesses, the present owners, proprietors of the business, and the persons who actually own the property itself to remain exactly where they are.
4: Yeah.
3: They serve as a cornerstone or anchor, if you will, a business anchor, in a building. They have a, I mean, in a business community, they've been there a long time. They have a proven track record. They're not going to go out of business anytime soon. They've been there for generations, and in terms of generations, longer than the university's been in existence, okay, in the Chicagoland area, or for that matter, in the state of Illinois in some cases. It makes good sense to have a mix of private ownership of property and state-owned of property. The businesses, and I've spoke with these business owners, have enough cash, enough money, where they could actually redevelop their own business to any way the city or the university would want it, and that would make sense. I'm in favor of vacant areas here for having housing, but they want no rental property. It would all be for sale housing, either townhomes, condominiums. Yeah. They would all be very expensive.
4: But how important is Maxwell Street as a historic landmark?
3: Well, it's very important in as far as a landmark, in my opinion, because originally people came here around 18, I would say in the early 1850s, and they were European immigrants who came here. They wanted a fresh start in life in America at that time and before.
5: So it's a historical place.
3: It's just like what Maxwell Street is Chicago is what Ellis Island is to New York.
5: Yeah.
3: It's the same thing. It's a beginning. It's a starting point. It's a place where people were able to have freedom. They were free to build their business, to get an education, provide a business opportunities and education for their children, and so on.
5: There was a railroad station here in the neighborhood where the people from the south came. There came a lot of people from the south while there was no work anymore in the Mississippi and the Delta.
3: Yeah.
5: Was there a railroad where they came in, or was it just the street where everybody, where the relations were, so they could have a place to find, you know, just they could contact people over here.
3: Yeah, when there was a point in our history where there was a large immigration if you will,
5: from the south.
3: Yeah, there were black people from the south where there was a shortage of work and problems and so on, who gradually came to Chicago and of course you had other ethnic groups as well. There were a large Mexican population here. You had Irish, the Jewish, of course, Germans, Irish, and so on, Greeks, Italians. So many immigrant groups settled here in this area and around the surrounding area. Okay, and that's where they all got their start.

When I first met you, pretty baby, you treated me like a king. Now you know we've been together so long, until my little love don't mean a thing. That's why I've got rambling, I've got traveling on my mind. I've got rambling, I've got leaving on my mind. I hate to leave you, pretty baby, but you treat me so unkind.

0: all their lives,
1: yeah,
0: born in this neighborhood, yeah, and had a business, a store here. For instance, Haas Brothers, Maury Haas, was born right where the Dan Ryan Expressway is,
1: uh-huh,
0: yeah, about maybe 77 or 78
1: it
0: years
1: used to
0: ago.
1: Be longer, the street?
0: Yes, Maxwell Street.
1: On both sides?
0: Yeah, it actually started on a street, I believe it was either Clinton or Jefferson Street,
1: uh-huh,
0: which
1: yeah,
0: is further east,
1: yeah, yeah,
0: maybe three or four blocks east. And at the time, of course, there was no expressway or anything, and you had all these homes built. And so you had a mix of homes, and just like what you'd see here, stores on the first floor, apartments on the second and third floor. Excuse me. And you had a tremendous population of people. It was very, very dense. And then on Sundays and Saturdays, and even during the week for that matter, but the weekends were the busiest, you would have people put tables out in front of the stores. And then the streets were so packed.
1: Kind of flea market.
0: Oh, yeah, that even a streetcar or a vehicle of any sort couldn't even get through. It was just wall-to-wall people, mm-hmm, shopping, and you could buy anything you want. Years ago, way back, probably even before I was born, if you were selling pencils or shoelaces, you could make money. And originally, though, I want to mention how the Europeans, Eastern Europeans, supported themselves was an entire village would come to the area. And of course, they could speak their own language.
1: Yeah.
0: They had their own customs, their own brand of ethics, you know, and so on and so forth. And that's how they were able to, and even if they couldn't speak English, they could work among themselves. As they began to learn English and get accustomed to American custom and, yeah, and ways of doing business, of course, then they were able to fan out all over the city. And I remember, gosh, as late as the 1950s, guys coming around when I lived on the west side, further west of here, a man coming around with a horse and buggy, and he would have, oh gosh, all kinds of things, fruits and vegetables, and people would run outside and so on and buy what they want. It was and there was a person who brought the ice. The ice man came, and people had ice boxes. And when you had more money, you managed to upgrade and get a refrigerator. If you had a fridge,
1: yeah,
0: that was a big deal. But many people, believe it or not, even up through the early and middle 50s, still used ice boxes.